0: Human from the Killers. 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Next on World Cafe.
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0: From NPR, this is World Cafe. I'm Raina Duris. Your next song is a new one from a 26-year-old artist named Alex Amen. It's called Cabin by the Sea. And this isn't some guy from like Brooklyn or something who's playing a character and spending a week in a cabin writing songs. Alex Amen literally dropped out of school to live in a commune and then moved to Washington State's Puget Sound to live in a literal cabin by the sea. He even got into building wooden boats. He really, really means this. Alex Amen, Cabin by the Sea, new on World Cafe.

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0: New one from Death Cab for Cutie. That's Riptides. 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
0: You're listening to World Cafe, live from the archives. I'm Raina Duras, and this is the part of the show where you hear a couple of exclusive live performances recorded for World Cafe. And if you have a pet, especially if you have a pet that you wish you were hanging out with right now, this one's for you. It's Jane Sibbery. Everything Reminds Me of My Dog, recorded live for World Cafe. Everything.

joining a fan club performed by Jellyfish for World Cafe. Before that, you heard Jane Siberry, Everything Reminds Me of My Dog. Both of those pulled from the vault for Live from the Archives on World Cafe today. Here's a band with a huge fan club. It's new music from Goose, Good to Be,

0: 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That's from Blondshell. 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
0: Okay, depending on how old you are, you may also have this memory. It's World Cafe. I'm Rena Duras. When I was a kid, I would set up a tape recorder and I would sit by the radio and I would wait for my favorite songs to come on so I could record them onto a cassette. There was no streaming at that point, and if you didn't have enough money to buy the album, that was really the only way to hear a song on demand. And recently, I had a flashback to that feeling when I heard your next song on the radio. Johnny Blue Skies only released his latest album, Mutiny After Midnight, on physical media. So you cannot stream it. You have to buy it, or you have to listen to the radio. So get your trigger finger ready to hit that record button. I'm giving you the warning no DJ ever gave me. Here's Johnny Blue Skies, Situation.

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0: One Way Out from the Allman Brothers. And that is the end of this edition of World Cafe. Thank you so much for letting me play you some songs today. I always enjoy it so much. Thank you for supporting public radio and the public radio stations who support this show. We produce it at WXPN at the University of Pennsylvania in Philadelphia. I'm Raina Duris. 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
1: Lesson. Every hour of their school day with us is basically set to really tangible goals that allows them to go out into the world and straight away apply these tools.
2: Mm. We said part of it is cricket. Is that right?
3: Yes, that's right.
2: The sport of cricket. What was that like when you picked up a bat or a ball for the first time?
3: Yeah, it was really, I didn't know how to bat or to bowl. I didn't know how to straighten my arm. But then, like, from cricket, I learned so many skills like leadership, how to listen, how to speak, how to be a really important person in the community, and how to give back to my community. So it is a great opportunity that really gave me the skills that I needed to implement in my community.
2: And I'm curious about the decision to use cricket as a pedagogical tool. Where did that come from?
1: So it's one of our other co-founders is a cricket fanatic. However, I think this is one of our secrets of our success. It's basically, it's a non-violent sport, non-contact sport. Boys and girls can play it together. It's highly strategic. And usually we try to actually, whenever we open up a new center, we try to get the students to play cricket before they enter the, come to the school. Because yeah, our students have never been, you know, they're 13, 14 year olds and they've never been to school. The boys have been working, you know, collecting plastic out on the street since the age of four. And many of the girls like Wissal, you know, were or when they come to us are engaged to get married. So a very, very different lifestyle. But cricket teaches them to sit in the classroom and catch the ball, which is just amazing to see.
2: Mm. Wissal, you told us so eloquently about how your life has been changed. Where do you see it going from now? Where will you be in 10 years, say?
3: Yeah, so it's a great question. So I think I'll be coming, I will be finishing my university and I'll be coming back to help Al-Sama and Syria because this is my big target, to come back and help my community and give back what I have learned from Al-Sama.
2: Wow, what a goal. Wissal Al-Jabba, thank you very much indeed. Speaking to us live there from the Shatila refugee camp in Beirut. We also have the Al-Sama Project co-founder, Meka Zeyvogel, in our studio here. That's just about it from this edition of Newsday. We have been hearing throughout the programme from joyous Arsenal fans. Let's have a last little listen, shall we?
4: I am absolutely thrilled. Yeah, baby, yeah.
2: That's it for this edition of Newsday from me and all the team. Bye-bye.
5: Bye-bye.
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11: Hello, I'm Misha Glennie, and after the news from the BBC World Service, in our time, the Columbian Exchange. When Columbus reached the Bahamas in 1492, Europe had no potatoes, no tomatoes, and no sunflowers. The Americas had no horses, no cattle, no bananas, or smallpox. As flora, fauna, and bacteria then moved between continents, populations in Europe, Africa, and Asia boomed on new American foods. In parts of the Americas, European diseases killed over 90% of the population. We'll be hearing from my guests, Rebecca Earle, John Lindo, and Mark Maslin, about how the Columbian Exchange brought chili peppers and potatoes to the world, and what ancient DNA can tell us about disease.

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3: Good morning. President Trump again talks about calling off a strike against Iran because of how well negotiations are going. His vice president says it's not clear what Iran's negotiation position is. It's Morning Edition from NPR News. A San Diego mosque attack suspects appear to be part of a global white supremacist movement. I'm E. Martinez.
2: And I'm Leila Faldil. They seem to have copied the Christchurch mosque shootings and drew on mainstream right-wing anti-Muslim hate. Also, the Supreme Court's voting rights decision is not just reshaping congressional maps. There are at least 17 legal fights over local and state races, and people who rely on federal food assistance across the country share the impact of Republican reforms. It's Wednesday, May 20th. Share, the share, turns 80 today. The news is next.
11: Live from NPR News in Washington, I'm Corva Coleman. Results are coming in from primary elections in six states yesterday. Perhaps one of the most closely watched was a battle for a single congressional seat in Kentucky. President Trump himself was not on the ballot, but NPR's Domenico Montanaro reports he played a key role in this race.
12: Trump is on something of a revenge tour. The latest casualty, Congressman Thomas Massie of Kentucky. He lost to a Trump-backed challenger by about 10 points Tuesday night, and he saw tens of millions of dollars spent against him. In fact, it was the most expensive House primary in history, with $33 million spent on TV ads. Massie was a thorn in Trump's side, helping force the release of millions of pages of the Epstein files, for example. Now he joins a list of perceived political enemies that Trump has gone after, often successfully, in GOP primaries. But while Trump has proven his strength with the Republican base, general elections are a different story, and that'll likely put Republican candidates in swing districts in tough positions this fall. Domenico Montanaro, NPR News, Washington.
11: Kentucky incumbent Congressman Thomas Massie lost to Republican challenger Ed Gallrein. He thanked the president at his victory party.
13: I want to thank President Trump for his support, his endorsement, and his counsel as I navigated this campaign, which is a journey of unto itself, and for his courageous leadership of our nation at this critical time.
11: Gallrein will face the winner of the Democratic primary, Melissa Strange, in this fall's general election. In Georgia's primary elections for governor, former Atlanta mayor Keisha Lance Bottoms has won the Democratic gubernatorial nomination. Her opponent isn't clear yet. Two candidates advanced to the Republican runoff primary in June, Georgia Lieutenant Governor Burt Jones and healthcare billionaire Rick Jackson. President Trump has endorsed Jones. Russian President Vladimir Putin has arrived in Beijing to meet Chinese President Xi Jinping. NPR's Jennifer Pak reports from Shanghai. The two leaders have extended a strategic partnership agreement.
14: President Putin had a welcoming ceremony that included a military marching band, a cannon salute, smiling children waving Chinese and Russian flags, the same pageantry President

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2: From the campus of Bradley University, this is WCBU Peoria. Good Wednesday morning, I'm Rich Drager. A new report finds that global humanitarian aid is failing, with cuts for major donors like the United States and increased attacks on health workers further eroding the system. E. Martinez has details within 10 minutes on Morning Edition. 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
6: Good morning, I'm A. Martinez. A six-year-old boy was on a field trip to a farm in Norway when he spotted something sticking out of the dirt. It turned out to be a rare sword from the early Viking Age. Archaeologists dated the artifact between 550 and 800 AD. It's now in a museum in Oslo. And as cool as it was to find that sword, the odds of making the discovery might have been pretty good because the name of the area it was found in translates to Land of the Warrior in Norwegian. It's Morning Edition.
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2: You're listening to Morning Edition on this Wednesday here on WCBU. I'm Rich Drager. New Peoria Police Chief Brad Dixon says the city deserves a police department that communicates openly, acts with integrity, and earns the public's trust. A Peoria native who's been on the force for more than 25 years, Dixon is in the first week of leading the department following his recent promotion. He speaks with WCBU reporter Joe Deacon about how he envisions the new role and his goals for the department.
8: I just want to motivate the officers. The officers know what the goals are. You know, we always start with violence. If you commit violence in this city, we're throwing everything we have at it. You know, we're also a community-based police department, so we're going to push that. You know, there's a lot of goals we have. I have high expectations for the officers. We have fantastic officers at the department, so our base is community service, community-oriented policing, but if you choose to do violence in this city, then everybody's coming.
9: Now that you're leading the department, what will remain the same as you take over, and what changes or improvements do you anticipate making?
8: I think the main overall theme that's going to remain the same is our dedication and commitment to this city. That's not going to change. Now, how we approach things might look a little different. I think that we're possibly looking at how we structure our shifts a little different. You know, these are all just kind of management things, how we can be more efficient, how we can have more officers on the street. I've said it repeatedly on the news. The number one complaint in the city is that I receive is traffic, but we can't do that if, you know, we got to handle some business first with some of the violence that's going on. So we've got a lot of things going on at once. I look forward to the challenge.
9: At the most recent city council meeting, community leader Jesse McGowan called on the department for more patrols in the East Bluff because he senses crime there is on the rise. What's your response to that belief?
8: Yeah, you know, I've worked with Jesse for years. He's a great community partner. He's passionate about the East Bluff, and I think we're going to see a more focused patrol throughout the city, including the East Bluff.
9: Aside from the East Bluff, how do you address a perception that crime, and violent crime in particular, is on the rise across the city? What more can the department do to be proactive in reducing crime before it happens instead of just responding to it after the fact?
8: We've got a lot of data that we track, a lot of metrics we track. We have to use that to guide us, but you can't, obviously can't predict crime. So we have to be visible. We have to be, not one officer can do it, not one supervisor can do it. It's a team effort. So we've got a great department, dedicated officers, and we're going to be visible. We're going to be out there. That's the best answer I can give you.
9: One of the areas that Chief Echeverria pushed during his tenure was embracing technology. How do you intend to continue and build upon what's already been started?
8: You know, when I started, we were writing paper reports, handwritten paper reports, and now the technology is out there. AI technology essentially writes the report for the police officers. We don't have that, but, you know, technology evolves so fast. It took you know, we were on the same system for 20 years, and now there's a couple different evolutions of the technology we're on now. So we haven't delved into AI yet, but it's coming. Drones are, they're changing as fast as you can buy them. So there's some technologies that we need to harness to be more efficient, but they're expensive. So we need to see what the best technology that's going to work for us is.
9: With City Manager Patrick Urich choosing to promote you to the chief position instead of conducting a full large nationwide search, what does that say about their confidence in you? And do you believe it shows that there's a satisfaction with the direction department it's headed?
8: It's a huge responsibility. They put a lot of trust in me. I don't take that for granted. I've been here for 25 years. You know, sometimes you need to look outside. I think going outside for Chief Echeverria, it's a hard one to say for me, was a great choice at the time we needed it. And, you know, I'm just thankful that they had the confidence in me to look within the department. I would have supported anybody they brought in. You know, I'm here for the city. I'm from here. I'm born and raised here. So at the end of the day, I have the city's best interest in mind.
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1: State Marco Rubio says Cuba is suffering not because of a U.S. blockade, but because their government has placed the good of a few insiders ahead of the good of the Cuban people. Rubio said the only thing in the way of a better future for Cuba is the people who control their country. If owning your own business and having the right to vote is possible outside Cuba, he said, why is it not possible for you inside Cuba? Rubio spoke as the Justice Department prepared to announce an indictment against former Cuban President Raul Castro. Cuba has said the U.S. is simply trying to justify an illegal and inhumane military intervention against Cuba. Ada Peralta, NPR News, Miami.
2: President Trump says he was an hour away from making a decision to launch new strikes against Iran. He says he called them off. NPR's Franco Ordonez reports Trump says he's giving Iran a couple of days or maybe a week to reach a new deal with the U.S.
3: He said he delayed the strikes because of, quote, serious negotiations happening with Iran. Now, J.D. Vance, the vice president, he later expanded on Trump's remarks, but he also kind of gave a slightly different characterization of the prospects. But Vance did say there were two pathways for Iran: continue to negotiate or restart the military campaign.
2: NPR's Franco Ordonez reporting. Results are coming in from primary elections in six states yesterday. One of the most closely watched was a battle for a single congressional seat in Kentucky. NPR's Domenico Montanaro reports President Trump played a key role in this race.
4: Trump is on something of a revenge tour. The latest casualty, Congressman Thomas Massie of Kentucky. He lost to a Trump-backed challenger by about 10 points Tuesday night, and he saw tens of millions of dollars spent against him. In fact, it was the most expensive House primary in history, with $33 million spent on TV ads. Massie was a thorn in Trump's side, helping force the release of millions of pages of the Epstein files, for example. Now he joins a list of perceived political enemies that Trump has gone after, often successfully, in GOP primaries. But while Trump has proven his strength with the Republican base, general elections are a different story, and that'll likely put Republican candidates in swing districts in tough positions this fall. Domenico Montanaro, NPR News, Washington.
2: President Trump has made an endorsement in the Texas Republican runoff election for the U.S. Senate. Incumbent John Cornyn is seeking re-election. Trump has decided to back his challenger, Texas Attorney General Ken Paxton. Many U.S. GOP senators are backing Cornyn. Trump's endorsement could help Paxton win the primary runoff, but could make it more difficult for Republicans to fend off a Democratic challenger. This is NPR.
5: From the WCBU Newsroom, I'm Rich Drager. Governor J.B. Pritzker is touting the Peoria Park District's $6.5 million upgrade to the Gulf Learning Center as an economic driver for the region.
6: We're helping to breathe new life into the future of the region, attracting new visitors and major new investments. The impacts generated from it will flow back into this community.
5: Pritzker joined local state representatives and park district officials at the venue's official opening ceremony yesterday. Washington is on track to get the city's first adult-use cannabis dispensary. The city council voted 5-3 in favor of a special use permit for Key Cannabis. Alderperson John Blundy says he couldn't find a compelling reason to vote against the business.
7: To me, if the community doesn't, you know, support this, then I'd say don't shop there, and they won't be around long.
5: Mike McIntyre, Todd Sluter, and Brandon Moss cast the dissenting votes. A Washington man faces attempted first-degree murder and other charges in connection with a fire and explosion at a residential building in the past week. Illinois State Police arrested 39-year-old Scott Tyler Benway yesterday and took him to the Tazewell County Jail. Police were called to the four-unit building in the 900 block of Mallard Way on May 10th to investigate a report of multiple gunshots fired. Police say a resident of one of the units fired at officers and a Washington police officer returned fire. Benway was hospitalized after the incident. He also faces a charge of aggravated discharge of a firearm and residential arson. Amid federal uncertainty surrounding journalism protections, the state of Illinois does well in upholding media protections. That's according to a veteran media attorney. Don Craven, legal counsel for the Illinois Press Association, says laws like Freedom of Information Act are strong but still have room to improve.
8: There's no mechanism to encourage public officials to quickly comply with FOIA requests.

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2: From the campus of Bradley University, this is WCBU Peoria. Good Wednesday morning, I'm Rich Drager. A new report finds that global humanitarian aid is failing, with cuts for major donors like the United States and increased attacks on health workers further eroding the system. E. Martinez has details within 10 minutes on Morning Edition. When it comes to understanding Tazewell County, you can count on Steve Stein. 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
5: Comedian Ben Palmer has gone viral by posing as a tip line operator for people to report their neighbors to ICE. We'll hear some of the calls next time here and now.
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7: Good morning, I'm E. Martinez. A six-year-old boy was on a field trip to a farm in Norway when he spotted something sticking out of the dirt. It turned out to be a rare sword from the early Viking Age. Archaeologists dated the artifact between 550 and 800 AD. It's now in a museum in Oslo. And as cool as it was to find that sword, the odds of making the discovery might have been pretty good because the name of the area it was found in translates to Land of the Warrior in Norwegian. It's Morning Edition.
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2: You're listening to Morning Edition on this Wednesday here on WCBU. I'm Rich Drager. New Peoria Police Chief Brad Dixon says the city deserves a police department that communicates openly, acts with integrity, and earns the public's trust. A Peoria native who's been on the force for more than 25 years, Dixon is in the first week of leading the department following his recent promotion. He speaks with WCBU reporter Joe Deacon about how he envisions the new role and his goals for the department.
9: I just want to motivate the officers. The officers know what the goals are. You know, we always start with violence. If you commit violence in this city, we're throwing everything we have at it. You know, we're also a community-based police department, so we're going to push that. You know, there's a lot of goals we have. I have high expectations for the officers. We have fantastic officers at the department, so our base is community service, community-oriented policing. But if you choose to do violence in this city, then everybody's coming.
10: Now that you're leading the department, what will remain the same as you take over, and what changes or improvements do you anticipate making?
9: I think the main overall theme that's going to remain the same is our dedication and commitment to this city. That's not going to change. Now, how we approach things might look a little different. I think that we're possibly looking at how we structure our shifts a little different. You know, these are all just kind of management things, how we can be more efficient, how we can have more officers on the street. I've said it repeatedly on the news. The number one complaint in the city is that I receive is traffic, but we can't do that if, you know, we got to handle some business first with some of the violence that's going on. So we've got a lot of things going on at once. I look forward to the challenge.
10: At the most recent city council meeting, community leader Jesse McGowan called on the department for more patrols in the East Bluff because he senses crime there is on the rise. What's your response to that belief?
9: Yeah, you know, I've worked with Jesse for years. He's a great community partner. He's passionate about the East Bluff, and I think we're going to see a more focused patrol throughout the city, including the East Bluff.
10: Aside from the East Bluff, how do you address a perception that crime, and violent crime in particular, is on the rise across the city? What more can the department do to be proactive in reducing crime before it happens instead of just responding to it after the fact?
9: We've got a lot of data that we track, a lot of metrics we track. We have to use that to guide us, but you can't, obviously can't predict crime. So we have to be visible. We have to be, not one officer can do it, not one supervisor can do it. It's a team effort. So we've got a great department, dedicated officers, and we're going to be visible. We're going to be out there. That's the best answer I can give you.
10: One of the areas that Chief Echeverria pushed during his tenure was embracing technology. How do you intend to continue and build upon what's already been started?
9: You know, when I started, we were writing paper reports, handwritten paper reports, and now the technology is out there. AI technology essentially writes the report for the police officers. We don't have that, but, you know, technology evolves so fast. It took, you know, we were on the same system for 20 years, and now there's a couple different evolutions of the technology we're on now. So we haven't delved into AI yet, but it's coming. Drones are, they're changing as fast as you can buy them. So there's some technologies that we need to harness to be more efficient, but they're expensive. So we need to see what the best technology that's going to work for us is.
10: With City Manager Patrick Urich choosing to promote you to the chief position instead of conducting a full, large nationwide search, what does that say about their confidence in you? And do you believe it shows that there's a satisfaction with the direction department it's headed?
9: It's a huge responsibility. They put a lot of trust in me. I don't take that for granted. I've been here for 25 years. You know, sometimes you need to look outside. I think going outside for Chief Echeverria, it's a hard one to say for me, was a great choice at the time we needed it. And, you know, I'm just thankful that they had the confidence in me to look within the department. I would have supported anybody they brought in. You know, I'm here for the city. I'm from here. I'm born and raised here. So at the end of the day, I have the city's best interest in mind.
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10: Environmental and public health experts want less coal. President Trump wants much, much more. And he's making it happen. From WAMU and NPR in Washington, this is 1A. Hi, I'm Todd Zwillick in for Jen White. Today on 1A.
11: I call it beautiful, clean coal. I tell my people never use the word coal unless you put beautiful clean before it.
10: How the Trump administration is trying to revamp the coal industry, from a marketing push to rebrand the dirtiest fossil fuel to policies promoting coal plants and weakening health and environmental rules. We talk through the latest push from the administration to keep the coal industry afloat and the consequences: more toxic mercury, more black lung disease. We sit down with one former coal miner who's pushing for more protections. 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
12: Live from NPR News in Washington, I'm Windsor Johnston. Several candidates backed by President Trump scored victories in yesterday's Republican primaries, reinforcing the president's influence within the GOP ahead of the November midterms. NPR's Domenico Montanaro reports one of the most closely watched races was in Kentucky, where Congressman Tom Massey lost to a Trump-endorsed challenger.
13: Trump is on something of a revenge tour. The latest casualty, Congressman Thomas Massey of Kentucky. He lost to a Trump-backed challenger by about 10 points Tuesday night, and he saw tens of millions of dollars spent against him. In fact, it was the most expensive House primary in history, with $33 million spent on TV ads. Massey was a thorn in Trump's side, helping force the release of millions of pages of the Epstein files, for example. Now he joins a list of perceived political enemies that Trump has gone after, often successfully, in GOP primaries. But while Trump has proven his strength with the Republican base, general elections are a different story, and that'll likely put Republican candidates in swing districts in tough positions this fall. Domenico Montanaro, NPR News, Washington.
12: President Trump says he's in no hurry to make a deal with Iran. NPR's Franco Ordonez says a state of limbo surrounds any negotiations.
14: The threat the U.S. could strike this weekend speaks to the uncertainty some former officials, like Mona Yacoubian, who is now at the Center for Strategic and International Studies, say is turning into a, quote, frozen conflict that could extend for months.
15: The bigger fear is also just that there is no resolution. Or there's a resolution that leads to Iran's retaining de facto control over the Strait of Hormuz.

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7: It's 1A. I'm Todd Zwillick. Every year, the Library of Congress picks 25 pieces of audio that represent American history to add to the National Recording Registry. Our annual Sounds of America series features some of the latest selections every Wednesday over the next month. Today, the Go-Go's. Their debut album, Beauty and the Beat, in 1981 made the band a household name, and the band made history as the first and only all-female band to play their own instruments and write their own songs on the way to a number one record. And it all started on the streets of Hollywood.
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9: This record was born in a time that was just this creative, I don't know what to call, an explosion, basically.

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3: It's Here and Now. One of the first recognized albums expressing an Asian American identity is preserved at the Smithsonian. The landmark 1973 album Grain of Sand was created by three Asian American activists and musicians. The genre-defying music combines folk, jazz, and blues, and is often considered a blend of political statements within a collective art project. As we look at 25 objects that tell the story of America in honor of the country's 250th birthday, we invited Smithsonian curator Sojin Kim to discuss the legacy of A Grain of Sand. Sojin, welcome to Here and Now.
4: Hi, thank you for having me. 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
3: 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So let's hear a little bit of one of the songs from Grain of Sand. And this song is titled, We Are the Children.

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12: I think the president would be better off if he would listen to senators rather than just his staff. I know the country would be better off.
0: Former Republican senator, governor, and cabinet member Lamar Alexander calls on senators to check the power of the presidency.
13: For Wednesday, May 20th, it's All Things Considered from NPR News.
0: I'm Juana Summers.
13: And I'm Scott Detrow. This hour, federal prosecutors have announced charges against the former president of Cuba.
0: Also to Georgia, where two Trump-backing Republicans are competing to face a former Atlanta mayor for governor.
14: He didn't just endorse me once, not twice, not three times, even a fourth time. I was so honored to have that.
13: And right now, there is no vaccine for the current Ebola species.
0: What would it take to develop one?
15: I've learned that it's a really long process and a really expensive process with a whole bunch of zeros behind it.
13: Those stories and more coming up after the summary of the day's news.
16: Live from NPR News in Washington, I'm Ryland Barton. The Justice Department has announced criminal charges against former Cuban President Raul Castro and others. The charges stem from the 1996 shootdown of two civilian aircraft operated by the Miami-based exile group Brothers to the Rescue. NPR's Ryan Lucas reports.
17: The indictment charges Raul Castro, the brother of Fidel Castro, with murder, conspiracy to murder, and destruction of aircraft. Acting Attorney General Todd Blanche announced the charges in Miami.
18: Today's indictment, while it does not bring back the murdered victims, it makes a statement. The United States government has not forgotten these innocent men who were shot out of the sky.
17: The indictment alleges that Castro authorized the shootdown of the two Brothers to the Rescue aircraft by Cuban military jets. Three U.S. citizens and a U.S. national were killed. The 94-year-old Castro is not in U.S. custody. The case against him is seen as part of the Trump administration's pressure campaign against the Cuban government. Ryan Lucas, NPR News, Washington.
16: House Republicans and Democrats passed a bill today banning large corporate investors from buying more homes. As NPR's Stephen Basaha reports, the bill is also meant to address housing affordability.
19: The main idea in the bill to make housing more affordable is to throw a lot of ideas at the problem. The bill is packed with new block grants, updates to old ones, and deregulation. Most of these provisions are meant to encourage home building across the country. This is a modified version of a bill the Senate passed 2 months ago. Both versions ban corporate landlords with at least 350 houses from buying up any more. Investors can build new homes to rent out, but the House version of the bill strips out the Senate's requirement that those houses get sold off after 7 years. The bill now heads back to the Senate to consider for final passage. Stephen Bisaha, NPR News.
16: Facebook parent company Meta is cutting about 8,000 employees and shifting another 7,000 into jobs that are more directly related to AI, NPR's John Ruich reports.
20: Meta flagged the job cuts last month, and a company spokesperson said affected employees were notified on Wednesday. The parent company of Facebook and Instagram has been retooling and investing heavily in artificial intelligence. It expects to spend nearly twice as much on capital expenditures this year as it did last year, and much of that will go into its efforts to catch up to rivals in the AI race. The job cuts and reorganization come at a challenging time for Meta. Earlier this year, it lost two court cases claiming its platforms have been harmful to children and young people's mental health. And in June, it'll return to court to face school districts suing over claims that social media companies caused a costly mental health and addiction crisis among students. John Ruich, NPR News.
16: Single Gen Z women are outpacing the men of their generation when it comes to buying a home. They accounted for 35% of all home buyers in their generation, while single Gen Z men represented 18%. This is NPR.
21: From the WCBU newsroom, I'm Colleen Holden. New Peoria Police Chief Brad Dixon expects a smooth leadership transition as he assumes leadership of the department. Dixon is in his first week in the top spot. He says they use a lot of tracking metrics as they strive to prevent and reduce crime.
22: We've got a great department, dedicated officers, and we're going to be visible. We're going to be out there.
21: Dixon says an overall theme of commitment to Peoria stays the same, but how they approach some things might look a little different. He says the emphasis on stopping violence with assistance from community organizations remains unchanged. Peoria's Democratic congressman is pushing for justice in the fatal shooting of Renee Good in Minneapolis this winter. Eric Sorensen says he's following reports the Peoria native who shot Good 3 times during an immigration enforcement operation has been quietly reassigned after 3 days of administrative leave.
23: We need to make sure that the justice system works for everyone in this country, not just those who have power.
21: New York Governor Kathy Hochul released a letter sent to Border Czar Tom Holman demanding information about whether Jonathan Ross is working in her state. Sorensen says he wants to see officers out of U.S. cities and monitoring the border. Governor J.B. Pritzker says he wants to slow down data center development in Illinois to buy time to address their substantial need for electricity. During a visit to central Illinois, Pritzker renewed his call for a pause on state tax credits for data centers.
24: Data centers just add to the pressure on all of us to make sure that there's energy, and particularly clean energy, available to serve the needs of job creation as well as people's living standards.
21: Pritzker says the recent lifting of a moratorium on new nuclear power is an important precursor, so the state knows how much energy capacity it has before any data center tax credits resume. And Illinois lawmakers passed a bill that would allow school districts to pay for an extended motel stay for students facing homelessness. Isabella Nieto reports the bill would add extended motel stays to the list of options school districts can help pay for. The bill sponsor, Democratic Senator Karina Vila, says it'll help students stay in school and in their communities while they find a more permanent home. The bill passed the Senate and now awaits the governor's approval. I'm Colleen Holden.
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0: This is All Things Considered from NPR News. I'm Juana Summers.
13: And I'm Scott Detrow. The U.S. government has indicted former Cuban President Raul Castro on charges including murder in connection with the 1996 downing of 2 civilian aircraft that killed 4 people, 3 of them U.S. citizens. Acting U.S. Attorney General Todd Blanche made the announcement in Miami.
18: Today, we are announcing an indictment charging Raul Castro and several others with conspiracy to kill U.S. nationals.
13: NPR's Ader Peralta is in Miami and joins us now. Hey, Ader.
26: Hey there, Scott.
13: Tell us more about these charges. Why exactly is Raul Castro being charged?
26: So these

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7: This is a breathtaking abuse of the tax and legal system.
8: President Trump's legal deal with the federal government doesn't just steer money to his allies.
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8: For Wednesday, May 20th, it's All Things Considered from NPR News. I'm Scott Detrow.
9: And I'm Juana Summers. Trump's approval rating has been dropping.
8: We will hear what swing voters in North Carolina think about his presidency so far.
10: He's laser focused on the war. He's not thinking that $100 in groceries doesn't even last me a week.
9: Plus, more dismissals of experts at key health and human services panels.
8: And the 50th, that is right, the 50th season of Survivor is wrapping up.
11: I think a good and fun and lively season has broken out, even if my personal favorites did not make it all the way to the end.
9: Those stories and more, first to this news.
12: Live from NPR News in Washington, I'm Ryland Barton. Elon Musk's SpaceX is getting ready to break new records on Wall Street. The rocket company has officially filed the paperwork for an initial public offering. As NPR's Maria Aspen reports, it could be the biggest IPO ever, surpassing the debut of Saudi Aramco, the national oil company of Saudi Arabia.
13: The IPO is expected to make SpaceX one of the most valuable companies in the world. It sends rockets into space and holds billions of dollars of U.S. government contracts, but space launches are just part of its business. SpaceX also owns the Starlink communications platform and Elon Musk's artificial intelligence company, xAI. Tech investors will be watching SpaceX for more details on the costs and payoffs of the AI boom. They're also waiting for big IPOs from OpenAI and Anthropic, the makers of ChatGPT and Claude. Meanwhile, SpaceX's IPO would also make Musk even wealthier. The billionaire and former advisor to President Trump could become the world's first trillionaire. Maria Aspen, NPR News.
12: The U.S. government has agreed to permanently drop tax claims against President Trump. The president says it's part of a deal to resolve his $10 billion lawsuit against the IRS over the leak of his tax returns.
14: I released them from the lawsuit, and I guess they made a settlement of some kind. I wasn't involved in the settlement. I could have been involved, but I didn't choose to be. So they made a settlement.
12: The U.S. is, quote, forever barred and precluded from examining or prosecuting Trump, his sons, and the Trump Organization's current tax issues. The settlement also includes nearly $1.8 billion to compensate Trump allies who believe they have been unjustly investigated and prosecuted. Despite a historically unaffordable housing market, more people in their 20s are buying homes. NPR's Jennifer Ludden reports.
15: In Milwaukee, 27-year-old Francisco Vazquez manages a fast food restaurant and just bought a three-bedroom home that cost half the national median price. He saved up aggressively for the down payment, partly while living with his parents.
16: Most of my paycheck, probably like 70%, into just broad index stock.
15: Compared to millennials, Gen Z homebuyers last year were less likely to have student loan debt or get help from parents. That's according to the National Association of Realtors. They were more likely to tap down payment assistance and to be single buyers. Jennifer Ludden, NPR News.
12: Health Secretary Robert F. Kennedy Jr. has issued a Surgeon General's warning urging families to reduce children's screen time. The report calls on parents, schools, and the government to work together, saying some patterns of use, quote, can pose real harm to children. The notice came from the Surgeon General's office, even though the position has been vacant since the Biden administration. The U.S. stock market bounced back today after oil prices gave back some of their big gains. This is NPR News from Washington.
17: From the WCBU newsroom, I'm Colleen Holden. New Peoria Police Chief Brad Dixon expects a smooth leadership transition as he assumes leadership of the department. Dixon is in his first week in the top spot. He says they use a lot of tracking metrics as they strive to prevent and reduce crime.
18: We've got a great department, dedicated officers, and we're going to be visible. We're going to be out there.
17: Dixon says an overall theme of commitment to Peoria stays the same, but how they approach some things might look a little different. He says the emphasis on stopping violence with assistance from community organizations remains unchanged. Peoria's Democratic congressman is pushing for justice in the fatal shooting of Renee Good in Minneapolis this winter. Eric Sorensen says he's following reports the Peoria native who shot Good 3 times during an immigration enforcement operation has been quietly reassigned after 3 days of administrative leave.
19: We need to make sure that the justice system works for everyone in this country, not just those who have power.
17: New York Governor Kathy Hochul released a letter sent to Border Czar Tom Holman demanding information about whether Jonathan Ross is working in her state. Sorensen says he wants to see officers out of U.S. cities and monitoring the border. Governor J.B. Pritzker says he wants to slow down data center development in Illinois to buy time to address their substantial need for electricity. During a visit to central Illinois, Pritzker renewed his call for a pause on state tax credits for data centers.
20: Data centers just add to the pressure on all of us to make sure that there's energy and particularly clean energy available to serve the needs of job creation as well as people's living standards.
17: Pritzker says the recent lifting of a moratorium on new nuclear power is an important precursor so the state knows how much energy capacity it has before any data center tax credits resume. And Illinois lawmakers passed a bill that would allow school districts to pay for an extended motel stay for students facing homelessness. Isabella Nieto reports the bill would add extended motel stays to the list of options school districts can help pay for. The bill sponsor, Democratic Senator Karina Vila, says it'll help students stay in school and in their communities while they find a more permanent home. The bill passed the Senate and now awaits the governor's approval. I'm Colleen Holden.
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0: 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I'm Scott Detrow.
22: And I'm Juana Summers. President Trump's settlement with the government he heads has gotten even more sweeping. New disclosures by the Justice Department suggest Trump and his companies will now receive a free pass for any past tax problems and perhaps immunity for even more legal trouble. Critics say that is an abuse of the system. NPR's Carrie Johnson joins us now. Hi, Carrie.
23: Hi, Juana.
22: Carrie, what is the latest on President Trump's settlement?
23: Well, there had already been a huge outcry over the creation of a nearly $2 billion pot of taxpayer money that could compensate January 6 defendants and other MAGA allies who say Democrats weaponized the justice system. But then the Justice Department quietly posted a new document online yesterday afternoon. It's 3 short paragraphs that go even further. This new document purports to bar the U.S. government from taking action over past tax returns filed by Trump and his companies. Brandon DeBow works at the Tax Law Center at NYU Law School.
7: This is a breathtaking abuse of the tax and legal system. DOJ does not have authority to offer this extraordinary concession to the president, his family, and his entities.
23: DeBow says the IRS would have to act to lift the

0: This is APM.
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5: I think the president would be better off if he would listen to senators rather than just his staff. 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
6: Former Republican senator, governor, and cabinet member Lamar Alexander calls on senators to check the power of the presidency.
7: For Wednesday, May 20th, it's All Things Considered from NPR News.
6: I'm Juana Summers.
7: And I'm Scott Detrow. This hour, federal prosecutors have announced charges against the former president of Cuba.
6: Also to Georgia, where two Trump-backing Republicans are competing to face a former Atlanta mayor for governor.
8: He didn't just endorse me once, not twice, not three times, even a fourth time. I was so honored to have that.
7: And right now, there is no vaccine for the current Ebola species.
6: What would it take to develop one?
9: I've learned that it's a really long process and a really expensive process with a whole bunch of zeros behind it.
7: Those stories and more coming up after the summary of the day's news.
10: Live from NPR News in Washington, I'm Ryland Barton. The Justice Department announced charges, including murder, against former Cuban President Raul Castro. It comes as the Trump administration escalates pressure on the country's socialist government. The indictment alleges Castro played a role in the 1996 shootdown of two small planes operated by the exile group Brothers to the Rescue. Castro was Cuba's defense minister at the time. President Trump and his companies may receive a free pass for any past tax problems, and perhaps immunity for even more legal trouble as part of a settlement with the IRS for leaking his tax returns. The administration says the Trumps won't benefit from the deal. Critics say it's an abuse of the system, as NPR's Kerry Johnson reports.
11: Tax experts I interviewed say nobody else would have got this deal, and that Trump and his family could, in fact, receive financial benefits from the dropping of tax audits. Acting Attorney General Todd Blanche is the one who signed off on that part of the deal. He's a former personal attorney for Trump, but he balked at that description before Congress this week.
10: NPR's Kerry Johnson reporting. Two police officers who defended the Capitol during the January 6th Capitol riot are suing to stop the Trump administration from paying rioters from a new anti-weaponization fund. NPR's Tom Dreisbach reports.
12: Washington, D.C. police officer Daniel Hodges was repeatedly assaulted by rioters on January 6th. President Trump pardoned the men who attacked him, and now the administration says those rioters and others can apply for payment from a new $1.8 billion fund set up by the Justice Department for people who believe they were victims of weaponized law enforcement. Hodges is suing to stop payouts that he believes are both illegal and dangerous.
13: If they get this payout, then they'll have significant financial resources, and they have no ethical qualms about it. So what would stop them from carrying out any more violence?
12: Trump administration officials say they will evaluate claims on a case-by-case basis. Tom Dreisbach, NPR News.
10: A Senate committee heard from industry stakeholders about the rise in sports betting and prediction markets today. NPR's Alana Wise reports lawmakers want to determine if the industry is being regulated closely enough.
14: Industry stakeholders answered questions about how the integrity of sports could be maintained with gambling, and whether prediction markets, which allow users to bet on anything from the weather to military assassinations, operated legally. They also heard about the effects of gambling. Harry Levent is the director of gambling policy at the Public Health Advocacy Institute.
15: This is not a Republican issue or a Democrat issue. This is a human issue regarding an addiction crisis that needs to be addressed and prevented.
14: Studies have shown that legalizing gambling can lead to worse financial outcomes for Americans, but supporters of the sector say it's key to the American economy. Alana Wise, NPR News, Washington.
10: This is NPR News from Washington.
0: From the WCBU newsroom, I'm Colleen Holden. New Peoria Police Chief Brad Dixon expects a smooth leadership transition as he assumes leadership of the department. Dixon is in his first week in the top spot. He says they use a lot of tracking metrics as they strive to prevent and reduce crime.
16: We've got a great department, dedicated officers, and we're going to be visible. We're going to be out there.
0: Dixon says an overall theme of commitment to Peoria stays the same, but how they approach some things might look a little different. He says the emphasis on stopping violence with assistance from community organizations remains unchanged. Peoria's Democratic congressman is pushing for justice in the fatal shooting of Renee Good in Minneapolis this winter. Eric Sorensen says he's following reports the Peoria native who shot Good 3 times during an immigration enforcement operation has been quietly reassigned after 3 days of administrative leave.
17: We need to make sure that the justice system works for everyone in this country, not just those who have power.
0: New York Governor Kathy Hochul released a letter sent to Border Czar Tom Holman demanding information about whether Jonathan Ross is working in her state. Sorensen says he wants to see officers out of U.S. cities and monitoring the border. Governor J.B. Pritzker says he wants to slow down data center development in Illinois to buy time to address their substantial need for electricity. During a visit to central Illinois, Pritzker renewed his call for a pause on state tax credits for data centers.
18: Data centers just add to the pressure on all of us to make sure that there's energy and particularly clean energy available to serve the needs of job creation as well as people's living standards.
0: Pritzker says the recent lifting of a moratorium on new nuclear power is an important precursor so the state knows how much energy capacity it has before any data center tax credits resume. And Illinois lawmakers passed a bill that would allow school districts to pay for an extended motel stay for students facing homelessness. Isabella Nieto reports the bill would add extended motel stays to the list of options school districts can help pay for. The bill sponsor, Democratic Senator Karina Vila, says it'll help students stay in school and in their communities while they find a more permanent home. The bill passed the Senate and now awaits the governor's approval. I'm Colleen Holden.
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7: 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I'm Scott Detrow.
6: And I'm Juana Summers. So far, Republican voters in primaries around the country have sent a clear message to candidates. Back President Trump or lose. So if Republicans retain control of the Senate in November's general election, it seems possible the next 2 years in there could be much like the past two, where Republicans have largely ceded authority to the president. Former senator and governor and cabinet member Lamar Alexander has been thinking a lot about how his fellow Republicans have handled things over the last few years. His new memoir is The Education of a Senator, and he stopped by our studios here in Washington to talk with us. Senator Lamar Alexander, welcome.
19: Thank you. Thanks for having me.
6: Senator, if I can, I want to start by asking you about Article 1 of the Constitution to sort of ground our conversation. Remind us what it says.
19: Well, if I were still in the Senate today, I would organize a bipartisan breakfast of my fellow senators, and we would read Article 1 to each other, because Article 1 says that Congress has complete control over spending. It has complete control over tariffs. It has complete control over taxes. It has the right to declare war. And the Constitution said elections belong to states. I think the president would be better off if he would listen to senators' views on those issues rather than just his staff. I know the country would be better off because we're not supposed to have a wild democracy. We're supposed to have a republic where we check and balance each other. The founders didn't really trust human nature, and they wanted a Senate to check a president and a president to check the courts and all of them to check the passions of the people.
6: Thinking back to your time in the Senate, is there an example that you would point to as to how things like actually work? On paper, Article 1 of the Constitution shows significant power, but that's not always how it works here in Washington.
19: Well, I can give you an example. In President Trump's first term, he decided he would spend money that Congress had appropriated for military barracks and schools to build a border wall.
6: Right.
19: There were at least, by my count, 22 Republican senators who objected.

0: was the defense minister at the time, planned for this. They say the Cubans spotted on the group in Miami, that they trained to shoot down the planes. And in the end, U.S. officials say they killed four humanitarians. Of course, it's more complicated than that. The indictment itself acknowledges that in previous flights, the Cessnas had crossed into Cuban airspace, and they had dropped anti-government pamphlets on the island. Indeed, we know from U.S. documents that the State Department pressed the FAA to stop Brothers to the Rescue from flying because they feared that something like this would happen, a shootdown would happen. But here in Miami, there was none of that nuance. The indictment was received with elation.
1: Yeah, I mean, you don't usually hear applause and cheering in the background when an indictment is announced. Tell us more about who was in that room and what they said.
0: I mean, so the press conference was held here at the Freedom Tower. I'm outside of it right now. And this is the Ellis Island for Cuban Americans. It's where many migrants were processed as they came to Miami fleeing Cuba. And there were politicians and big figures from the Cuban exile community here, but also the family of those who died that day. I met Marlene Alejandre, who said her dad was killed in one of those planes, and she says they've spent decades waiting for this day. He was a U.S. citizen, she said, and a Vietnam veteran, and she hopes that he gets the justice he deserves. I also spoke to Silvia Iriondo, who was on a third plane that day that wasn't shot down, and she said she was full of hope that justice would be served, that change would come to Cuba. I asked her if she actually expected Raul Castro, who is now 94, to appear in an American court.
2: If he dies before facing justice, he would have been indicted for a crime that he committed, and he should be held responsible for it.
1: I mean, Ader, this is happening in the middle of increased tensions between the U.S. and Cuba. President Trump has shown a real eagerness to intervene in other countries. He has threatened military actions. There have also been negotiations between the two countries. So how does the indictment fit into all of that?
0: I think everyone's thinking the same thing. They're looking at Venezuela, where the United States had indicted now former President Nicolas Maduro of drug trafficking. And this January, American soldiers swooped into Caracas and they brought him to a jail in Brooklyn. I spoke to Michael Bustamante, who studies Cuba at the University of Miami, and he says clearly the U.S. has been ratcheting up pressure on the Cubans. The U.S. has enacted a de facto oil blockade. They've announced new sanctions on basically the whole Cuban leadership. And Bustamante says the thing the Trump administration was missing was a pretext for some kind of military action, and this might be exactly that.
1: What is Cuba's government saying about this?
0: President Miguel Díaz-Canel said the U.S. lies and distorts the events, but I think clearly this is one more way the Trump administration is mounting pressure on the Cuban regime. And the question is, will the Cuban government capitulate? I think if you look at the rhetoric coming out of Havana this past week, I would say their position is actually hardening.
1: That is NPR's Ader Peralta joining us from a pretty busy street in Miami. Ader, thank you so much.
0: Thank you, Scott.
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0: You're listening to All Things Considered from NPR News. The American mining industry is making a comeback. There is bipartisan support for producing more minerals and metals in the U.S. for national and economic security. Prices for gold, silver, and other metals are at historic highs, and places that have opposed mining in the past are rethinking those positions. Montana Public Radio's Alice Julin reports.
1: Roughly 1,000 people live in Lincoln, Montana. Over 100 of them are inside the town's log cabin-style community hall tonight. A nod to the long history of timber harvesting. But tonight's meeting is for a different industry, mining. An Australian company called Sentinel Metals invited people to come hear about their plans to explore for gold about 5 miles outside of town. Crystalie Evans is Sentinel's spokesperson.
2: The exploration project is, you know, a great opportunity to provide a few local jobs and gain a better understanding of what the deposit looks like.
1: Finding at least some gold is a pretty sure bet. 30 years ago, a different company assessed the area and said there was enough to justify a big, open-pit gold mine. Recovering gold from the ore would have required dousing it with a chemical solution containing cyanide. At the time, there was a lot of opposition. Lincoln sits near the headwaters of the Blackfoot River. It meanders through a valley of pine forests, snaking through fields of cattle and shadowed by sheer cliff faces. This morning, red-winged blackbirds are singing. The river was made famous by the novel-turned-movie, A River Runs Through It.
3: Please don't let this happen to the Blackfoot. Support I-137 to phase out cyanide leach mining.
1: That's a TV ad from 1997 for a ballot initiative to ban cyanide mining in Montana, which was launched in response to the mine proposed near the river. Voters passed it, so no mine ever materialized here.
4: The Blackfoot River is just the sacred place for all Montanans, and so it raised alarm bells across the state.
1: Durf Johnson is with the Montana Environmental Information Center, a government and industry watchdog group that helped pass the cyanide mining ban. He says executive orders and other actions by the Trump administration make this
4: the most generous federal administration in terms of the mining industry and what they're asking for, possibly, you know, in the modern era, definitely.
1: And Montana's politics have shifted to the right since the 90s. For most of that decade, Democrats held 2 of Montana's 3 seats in Congress. Now, both senators, and it's now 2 congressmen, are enthusiastic Trump supporters. And Trump won Montana by big margins in the last 3 elections. Back at the meeting called by the new mine company, Jennifer Klinker, who owns a tow truck company in town, echoes what most people are saying tonight.
5: We support them 110%. What they're doing and they're bringing into the community of Lincoln is absolutely phenomenal, and Montana needs something.
1: A lot of people here would like to see Montana return to the days when extractive industries like mining and timber harvesting dominated the economy. But environmental advocate Durf Johnson says a lot of Montanans are also aware that mining's left behind big, expensive, and long-lasting contamination, too.
4: We really are ambivalent and skeptical of mining, no matter your political persuasion, and want to see things, if they are permitted, to be done correctly so that we don't have, you know, water pollution and air pollution and all the negative consequences that come with mining.
1: Sentinel Metals says it's still in the very early stages of deciding whether to mine here. It insists that if it does, it won't threaten the health of the Blackfoot River. The river remains a cherished jewel for many Montanans. But if the company does move forward with development under President Trump, it would face far fewer regulatory hurdles. For NPR News, I'm Ellis Julin in Missoula, Montana.
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